0: Coming up on News Hour, Ozzy Osbourne's widow Sharon tells the BBC she hopes an Ozzy AI avatar will receive its debut in Birmingham in the English Midlands, where the singer was born and where he gave his final performance just 3 weeks before he died.
1: You can go and talk to Ozzy and ask him anything you want and he'll talk back to you. You can have your photo taken with Ozzy. You can ask him anything you want and he will talk to you.
0: Do please stay with us for more on that story. First, our headlines this hour. The head of the World Health Organization has warned of a catastrophic collision of war with disease in the Democratic Republic of Congo, where the Ebola outbreak is spreading faster than current efforts to scale up the response. And Spanish police have raided the headquarters of the governing Socialist Party in Madrid. We'll have more on that story at 5:30 this hour. This is Sean Lay with NewsHour, coming to you live from the BBC studios in London.
2: The moon has become a vast, complex space station. Suddenly, frightened, blasted out of Earth orbit, destined to journey forever, deeper and deeper into the unknown, where human extinction on Moonbase Alpha may be seconds away.
0: The moon base has been a science fiction trope for decades past, as in that example from the mid-1970s, ITC Entertainment's Space 1999. Less than a decade from now, though, it could be a reality. NASA, the American Space Agency, says the operation will be divided into three phases, the first involving robot construction missions to the moon, with a base in place and occupied before 2032. Kate Arkless-Gray, a journalist specialising in space, has been telling me how commercial and political pressures are shaping this project.
3: NASA as an agency has really embraced the commercial sector, and we saw this originally with sending cargo to the International Space Station. So SpaceX was the first one to deliver cargo to the International Space Station and then humans as well. And they've sort of taken that further with their commercial lunar payload services program. So that's seen some of the commercial companies sending uncrewed rovers to the lunar surface, and they'll be continuing that through the Moonbase program. In terms of the politics of it, there is a bit of a new space race, I would say, between the US and China. And

0: The National Weather Service in Fort Worth has issued a flash flood warning for Eastern Dallas County in North Central Texas, Western Kaufman County in North Central Texas, Rockwall County in North Central Texas, until 12:30 p.m. Central Daylight Time. At 9:24 a.m. Central Daylight Time, Doppler radar indicated thunderstorms producing heavy rain across the warned area. Flash flooding is ongoing or expected to begin shortly. The heavy rain is falling over areas that receive multiple rounds of heavy rain, resulting in rapid river and stream rises, as well as less inundation of water into urban drainage systems. Hazard: flash flooding caused by thunderstorms. Source: radar. Impact: flooding of small creeks and streams, urban areas, highways, streets, and underpasses, as well as other poor drainage and low-lying areas. Some locations that will experience flash flooding include Dallas, Garland, Mesquite, Rowlett, Wiley, Rockwall, Bulk Springs, Satch C, Ennis, Terrell, Siegelville, Forney, Kaufman, Roy City, Heath, Set, Sunnyvale, Crandall, Combine, and Talty. Turn around. Don't drown when encountering flooded roads. Most flood deaths occur in vehicles. Stay away or be swept away. River banks and culverts can become unstable and unsafe.
1: Absolutely not. I mean, if you compare it to other international cities around the world, for example, like Nashville or Memphis, when you go to Nashville, you know you're in the home of country music. When you're in Memphis, you know you're in the home of blues. Here in Birmingham, there's barely anything to suggest that this is the birthplace of a global genre. And I should suspect many people listening around the world right now probably aren't even aware of that. Mm. And that's highly embarrassing. It's a global embarrassment. We're a global embarrassment that we don't do anything really to protect our cultural assets and to shout about all the things that we've done in a way that almost every other city around the world seems to do.
2: We all know about, a lot of people know about the Mersey Beat and the association with the Beatles of the city of Liverpool. As you say, perhaps less know about Birmingham, even in this country, and its importance to metal music. It was sort of demonstrated by that concert that Ozzy Osbourne himself gave his final performance in last July. I wonder though also about this kind of human aspect of it. Is there something just a little bit creepy about these ideas of avatars you can interact with?
1: Potentially, but if you look at the success of the ABBA thing, I mean, people sort of had a lot to say about that, but that's sort of been like, couldn't have been more successful, really. So if it's worked for ABBA, then it will probably work for Ozzy. The only caveat I would say is I do think heavy metal fans are a bit more brutal. You know, there's famous incidents of support bands not going down particularly well with big bands like Iron Maiden and whatnot. And they're a nice bunch, but they are unforgiving. So it's not the target market that I would want to sort of necessarily experiment on. But if it works for ABBA, in some ways it's not necessarily for me, someone who's had the opportunity to see Ozzy and Black Sabbath live. It's not really aimed at me, is it? It's sort of aimed at people who never did get that chance. It's not necessarily, I think, for me or for other people to sort of take that away from them if that's what they want.
2: Just in the last 15 or 20 seconds, if people want to stream something from Black Sabbath that you think captures Ozzy Osbourne at his best, what would you recommend?
1: I think the best Black Sabbath song is Sabbath Bloody Sabbath. It's just got an incredible riff. His vocals are amazing. It's heavy. It stands the test of time. It's just an amazing song.
2: That's Dan Hudson, Birmingham-based music journalist and Black Sabbath super fan. This is NewsHour. Stay with us.
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0: This is the Texas Standard. I'm Laura Rice. Close to 2 million Texans cast a ballot in the primary runoffs. That's about 10% of the total number of registered Texas voters. It's typical of the low turnout expected for an election like this one, despite the serious stakes of picking a party candidate for the fall. But here's a sweetener for those who did vote. You may live longer. A new study suggests there's a link between voting and reduced mortality risk. TPR's David Martin Davies reports.
1: Pamela Davison has just finished early voting in the Texas primary runoff, and on the way back to her car, she has a bit of a spring in her step.
2: If I'd love to vote, I always vote.
1: The 74-year-old was a little taken back when I told her about a recent study that found that voting increases your chances of living longer.
2: Doesn't seem too logical, but I'd like to think it's true.
1: 76-year-old Molly McGarra Davis is also voting early, and she does see how voting could have a personal benefit.
3: Well, I think voting means that I care, and I care about how my communities run, how my cities run, and it matters for the quality of my life and other people's lives, and I'm interested in my community.
1: And that connection to community and society could be the secret sauce that links voting and longer living, according to Femita Handy from the University of Pennsylvania School of Social Policy and Practice. She co-authored a paper published in the Journal of Gerontology Series B titled Voting Behavior and Mortality Risk in Older Adults. Handy says she was actually surprised by the finding.
4: Because the results were so striking, we had to rerun the data.
1: The researchers looked at the data in the Wisconsin Longitudinal Study, one of the longest-running social science studies in the United States. It began in 1957 with a random sampling of more than 10,000 Wisconsin high school graduates. It's been following them ever since. After filtering out factors that could affect mortality, like income and volunteering, Handy concluded that older adult voters, compared to non-voters, had a 45% lower mortality risk 5 years after voting.

The National Weather Service in Fort Worth has issued a flash flood warning for western Fannin County in north central Texas, eastern Grayson County in north central Texas until 1 p.m. Central Daylight Time. At 11:12 a.m. Central Daylight Time, Doppler radar indicated thunderstorms producing heavy rain across the warned area, particularly southwest Fannin County, where between 1.5 and 3 inches of rain have fallen. Flash flooding is ongoing or expected to begin shortly. Hazard: flash flooding caused by thunderstorms. Source: radar. Impact: flooding of small creeks and streams, urban areas, highways, streets, and underpasses, as well as other poor drainage and low-lying areas. Some locations that will experience flash flooding include Sherman, Bonham, Denison, Van Alstyne, Howe, Leonard, Wainwright, Gunter, Bells, Tom Bean, Savoy, Ector, Trenton, Millwood, Ravenna, Dorchester, Valley Lake, Randolph, Bonham State Park, and Lake Bonham. Turn around. Don't drown when encountering flooded roads. Most flood deaths occur in vehicles. Stay away or be swept away. River banks and culverts can become unstable and unsafe.

A Texas band you might be discovering for the first time here on Notably Texan. They're called Blue Water Highway, and that was their song Tears on a Hardwood Floor. And another discovery out of Denton, big fan of the Bison. I played their song Top of the World on Notably Texan. Now a song by Sarah Jarosz called Pay It No Mind.

That's by Sarah Jarosz, Pay It No Mind. Previously, it was Tears on a Hardwood Floor by Blue Water Highway. And I also included Big Fan of the Bison on their song Top of the World on 88.9 KETR.

That's a version of their song Tyler by Toadies from the album Heretics. And from her Visions release, I played Running by Norah Jones on 88.9 KETR and KETR.org.

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David played, and it pleased the Lord. But you don't really care for music, do you? It goes like this, the fourth, the fifth, the minor fall, the major lift.

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I don't even know the name. But if I did, well, really, what's it to you?

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I couldn't feel, so I tried to touch. I've told the truth. I didn't come

That came out on the 2006 album Songbird. Willie Nelson's cover of Leonard Cohen's Hallelujah on 88.9 KETR.

from 1982. That's City of New Orleans by Willie Nelson. You heard Made in Texas and Willie Nelson's cover of Hallelujah on listener-supported 88.9 KETR and KETR.org.

Music with the Texas Connection there by Pete Muller, who includes Lisa Loeb on vocals and also a performance by Charlie Sexton on that song Run Out of Love by Pete Muller. And you discovered Jack Britton, who is just emerging out of the Lone Star State. I played his debut release, Delight, on 88.9 KETR.

That is 16 by Jackson Scribner. Pete Muller previously featured Lisa Loeb on Run Out of Love. And you discovered Jack Britton, which is spelled B-R-I-T-T-O-N.

0: There's Whitney Houston's Dance With Somebody, covered by the Texas outfit Chaparral. That's from their Western Pleasure debut album. And it was Paige Plaisance who relocated from her native Louisiana to here in the Lone Star State, Highway 65. Out of Fort Worth, this is Jack Barksdale. Here's 21st Century Savior on Notably Texan.
1: The stars, they shine for me. And the cars still flying through the street.

Thoughts by Hayes and the Heathens, Any Other Way. You discovered Jack Barksdale, a cut from his debut album called 21st Century Savior. Chaparral covered Dance with Somebody, and it was Paige Plaisance, Highway 65, on Notably Texan.

Her latest album is titled Visions. That is notable Texan Nora Jones, Swept Up in the Night. And a really cool creative sound on that earlier song by White Denim. It takes a lot of twists and turns. It's called Thank You. My sentiment, exactly. Glad to have you here on 88.9 KETR. It's notably Texan. And now a tune that released in 1974 by Houston native Billy Preston.

I believe only Denton's Brave Combo could pull off a song like that. It's Undercover Medley. Billy Preston did Nothing from Nothing, and I played a Norah Jones song, Swept Up in the Night, on KETR.

Secrecies. It's titled Fashion Week. And Austin's Urban Heat on the earlier song Like This. You're discovering this music here on Notably Texan. Here's Shaky Graves.

They were a really cool band in Austin for quite a while, but they kind of dissolved back around 2022. They were called Sweet Spirits, and I just played their song, The Power.

When You Need a Train, It Never Comes by Amanda Shires. 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

0: walk away.
1: That's Americana folk artist Nicole Wagner out of Austin, who features Rod Picott on that song, Fires of Pompeii, We Should Walk Away. And also a selection from John David Kent titled Lonely Rain on 88.9 KETR.

0: since many people are just discovering him, I want to make sure you can find him by the spelling on his last name, because it is Csorba, pronounced Chorba. Here's Give It Time by Thomas Chorba.
1: Oh!

Texan Miranda Lambert, it's Wranglers. And you might have known them as Mike and the Moon Pies. They are now officially Silverada, if you hadn't heard. Hell Bent for Leather by Silverada. Turns out, not a cover of the Judas Priest song. Here is an excellent discovery out of the Lone Star State. It's Thomas Chorba and

That was Give It Time. It's by Thomas Chorba. Also, the Miranda Lambert tune, Wranglers. And from Silverada, Hellbent for Leather.

So cool to see the sensation that that trio out of Austin are creating. They are getting attention well beyond the confines of their home city. The members are Lily Hickman, who we have played for a long time here on the show. Also, her mom is Sarah Hickman, Madison Baker, and Kaylin. That was Next of Kin with Homemaker. And Amy Irving before that, a longtime friend of Willie Nelson, covering his song I'd Have to Be Crazy on Notably Texan.

She records as Buffalo Hunt. Her name is Stephanie Hunt. She's married to Shaky Graves. That was her song Apple Tree. And I also played Shovels and Rope, a duo who are not Texans, but they featured Texas' own Matthew Logan Vasquez on their cover of the Seeger Rose song Untitled One. And those are two prime examples of songs you could not hear anywhere else in Northeast Texas. 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

There's Arlington native Maren Morris, I Can't Love You Anymore. And also Jeff Plankenhorn, Maybe It's Not Too Late. And you're a big part of the reason that any of these songs are on the air. 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And thanks to those that are already giving. And up next, I'd like to take you to a duo who used to make music together here in Texas, and now they have embarked on their own solo careers. They went by Sons of Fathers, who are David Beck and Paul Coffin. Here's Burning Days by Sons of Fathers on Notably Texan.

That version of Outbound Plane is from the Nancy Griffith tribute album More Than a Whisper. That's Sean Colvin doing the cover there. It was Sons of Fathers, a.k.a. David Beck and Paul Cawthon, with Burning Days. Maren Morris on the song I Can't Love You Anymore. And also Jeff Plankenhorn, Maybe It's...

Decision surrounding the Trump administration's challenge of the 14th Amendment guarantee of birthright citizenship. Our conversation starts after a short break.

0: Skies will be partly to mostly cloudy tonight. A chance for a shower or thunderstorm, especially late at night. Low 65 to 70. Partly sunny Thursday. Another shower or thunderstorm possible. We'll get up into the middle 80s. Partly cloudy skies Thursday night. We'll drop back to the upper 60s. Mix of sun and clouds Friday. Shower or thunderstorm possible once again. Highs will reach the upper 80s. I'm meteorologist Scott Kaplan for 88.9 KETR.
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8: You're listening to Think. I'm Chris Boyd. Today we're talking about what the Supreme Court has been considering as the court goes into this season of releasing its review, its rulings on issues fast and furious. My guest is Ian Millhiser, a senior correspondent at Vox, where you can find his article, What the Supreme Court Still Has Left to Decide This Term. Ian, what sort of influence, going back to National Republican Senatorial Committee versus FEC, what sort of influence does that give deep-pocketed donors with specific candidates?
9: Yeah. So that is the concern underlying this case, is that the one thing that the Supreme Court thus far has not touched is there are fairly low limits. I believe it's around $3,000 a year for what someone can give directly to a candidate. And the theory behind those limits is that, you know, running a House race costs hundreds of thousands of dollars. Now, running a Senate race costs millions of dollars. And so if someone writes a $3,000 check to the candidate, the idea is that that candidate probably isn't going to feel so bold.

0: beholden to that to that individual, that they're likely to enter in some into some sort of a quid pro quo, like, you know, for your $3,000, I will do this for you. But the more money that's involved, the more likely you get that kind of like direct sales operation where, you know, the candidates maybe just selling their votes in return for big donations. The question in the case that's in front of the Supreme Court right now is whether these party committees can essentially be used as pass-through entities. So can a big donor write a check that's much larger than what they could write directly to a candidate, give it to the DNC or the RNC with sort of a wink and the nods and a nod saying, by the way, I want you to spend this money on John Smith's campaign. And then the DNC or RNC calls up John Smith and says, hey, we got this $40,000 check. What do you want us to do with it? Oh, and if you want to express any gratitude towards the person who wrote it, here's the person who wrote it. So, like, the law is intended to prevent that kind of arrangement.
1: Okay. Watson v. RNC is a case about date requirements for mail-in ballots. Why is the RNC trying to change the rules by which these votes are counted? Votes that people fill out, put in the mailbox, and expect to be counted.
0: Yeah, I mean, this is a very unfortunate case. So up until really before Donald Trump emerged on the scene, both parties were fairly supportive of absentee voting. You know, people like it to be convenient to vote. People, you know, some people are overseas. Some people are in the military and their only option is to mail in their ballots. And until very recently, both Democrats and Republicans were generally supportive of mail-in ballots. And then during the pandemic, Democrats really started organizing their voters around mail-in balloting. You know, they had been trying to get people to vote early and to mail their ballots before that, but it really kicked off during the pandemic. And Donald Trump noticed this and started, you know, openly criticizing mail-in voting, started, you know, pushing for laws to make it harder to vote by mail. And I mean, there's a pretty transparent reason why he was doing that, is because he saw more Democrats were voting by mail than Republicans. And so he thought that if he made it harder to vote by mail, he would make it harder for Democrats to vote. What this Watson case deals with is many states, and like I started off by saying that this used to be a nonpartisan issue. The state at issue in Watson is Mississippi. So Mississippi, a pretty Republican state, is one of the many states that has a law which says if you mail your ballot before the election, but for whatever reason it's stuck in the mail and it doesn't arrive at the polling place until after election day has happened, you get a grace period where so long as it's postmarked before the election, your ballot will still be counted if it arrives in that grace period. The Republican Party wants that grace period declared illegal. I frankly think that their legal theory in this case is exceedingly weak. And the reason why I think they are pushing for this is, again, it goes back to the fact that during the pandemic, Donald Trump noticed that Democrats were more likely to vote by mail than Republicans. And so he's trying to make it harder for Democrats to vote.
1: What you remind us that the president did lose one big case this term. What was the question in Learning Resources, Inc. v. Trump, which is a case about something it doesn't sound like it's about?
0: Yeah, no, this was the tariffs case.
1: Yeah.
0: Donald Trump had these very large and frequently shifting tariffs. He was relying on an emergency statute which said that he could regulate trade under certain circumstances with foreign countries, but he used that word regulate. It didn't say that he could tax. And so the question was whether the power to regulate commerce with foreign nations included the power to tax those transactions. And the Supreme Court said, no, that is, regulate does not mean tax. That is not something that the president can do using this specific statute. Now, The tariffs issue remains live. There's that whole other case going on right now because Trump tried to reinstitute some of the tariffs by invoking a different statute that lets him issue tariffs under different circumstances. A federal court just said that his second round of tariffs is also illegal. And, you know, that's going to go up to the appeals courts, and we'll find out what the Supreme Court says about that eventually. So the tariffs issue is not over. But the court said in this one case, he's not allowed to use that statute. And I think that was a very revealing decision because, like, remember I said at the beginning of our interview, the way that partisanship works in the Supreme Court is when the justices are chosen, they are heavily vetted. And they're heavily vetted to make sure they agree with what the White House believes right at the moment when they were chosen. But the fact that they were vetted to make sure that they believe what their party believes at the moment they're chosen doesn't mean that they're continually updating their beliefs. And the Republican Party used to be a free trade party. And so, you know, all three of the court's Democrats voted against Trump in the tariffs case. The six Republicans split right down the middle. And I think that makes perfect sense because the Republican Party is split on whether it is still a free trade party. And you see that divide reflected amongst the justices, just like you see it reflected amongst rank and file Republican voters.
1: You said maybe the most important case of this term was Louisiana v. Calais. Maybe the most watched is this case, Trump v. Barbara, which is a challenge to the 14th Amendment provision of birthright citizenship.
0: Yeah.
1: What arguments did the president's lawyers make to show that the 14th Amendment was never intended to extend automatic citizenship to babies born in the U.S.?
0: Yeah, I mean, they're trying to relitigate a case from the 1890s, or I think from the 1880s, called Wong Kim Ark. So the 14th Amendment to the Constitution says that everyone born in the United States and subject to the jurisdiction thereof is a citizen of the United States. So if you're born here and you're subject to U.S. jurisdiction, those are the two things that you need to be automatically a citizen.
1: Sorry for interrupting. The small carve out is for like the babies born to diplomats who are serving here, basically.
0: That's right. Yeah. Okay. So the word jurisdiction means that you are subject to a nation's law. Mm-hmm. So like, you know, jurisdiction comes up all the time. If I am sued in, say, the Northern District of Texas, I'm going to say, well, I don't live in Texas. I haven't been to Texas for a really long time. The Texas courts don't have jurisdiction over me. That's what jurisdiction means. It means, does this government entity have power over me? If it were true that what Trump wants to argue is that undocumented immigrants and some temporary residents are not subject to the jurisdiction of the United States, that's obviously not true. If undocumented immigrants weren't subject to the United States jurisdiction, that would mean that if an undocumented immigrant robs a bank, the federal government couldn't prosecute them because the immigrant would be beyond the legal power of the United States. There are people who are beyond the legal power of the United States. And in modern day America, that is people have diplomatic immunity. And then the Wong Kim Ark opinion also pointed to a few other categories, invading armies, which thankfully is not a problem we've had to deal with very much. And then also at the time the 14th Amendment was written, several members, tribal nations, Native Americans, some Native Americans were considered to be citizens of their tribal nation. They weren't necessarily considered citizens of the United States. And so they were considered beyond the jurisdiction of the United States. There was a law passed during the Coolidge administration, which says that everyone, whether you're a member of a tribal nation or not, if you're born here, you're also a U.S. citizen. But this was before the Coolidge administration. So back then, there was also a carve out for American Indians. But beyond today, beyond people who have diplomatic immunity, you know, again, if you're in the United States, if the government can prosecute you for it because you rob a bank, that means that you are subject to the jurisdiction of the United States.
1: So why would birthright citizenship be challenged in this way now after well over a century of being just broadly accepted as something that we have in this country?
0: Yeah. I mean, the short answer is that, like, political parties sometimes adopt a view that they didn't hold before. I mean, sometimes for very good reason. I mean, you know, Franklin Roosevelt decided to invade Germany. I don't think that would have been a good policy in, you know, the 1920s, but it made sense when he did it. So, like, sometimes parties change their mind about policies, and sometimes they do it for good reasons. But, you know, in this case, the Constitution is just very, very, very clear, and it has been settled since the late 1800s that if you were born in the United States, unless you fall into this very narrow exception for people with diplomatic immunity and the like, you are a citizen, period.
1: And the indicators you've seen based on, you know, the behavior of the justices while this case was being argued before them says that the President Trump is likely to lose this one. It's not likely to go his way that we revoke birthright citizenship.
0: That's right. Yeah, I mean, I counted as many as 7 votes against Trump. This doesn't seem to be an issue that's going to divide the justices too much. And, you know, again, for the same reason I wasn't surprised by the outcome in the Terrace case, you know, the Trump's adoption of this view that birthright citizenship, that the Constitution doesn't say what it means when it comes to birthright citizenship, this is a very recent development. It wasn't the position of either the Democratic or the Republican Party as recently as 10 years ago. And so I'm not surprised that all of the Democrats and most of the Republicans on their Supreme Court are sticking with the view that has been the law since the late 1800s, and they haven't updated their view to align with the new view that the leader of the Republican Party holds right now.
1: My guest, journalist Ian Millhiser, is a senior correspondent at Vox, where you can read his reporting on what the Supreme Court still has left to decide this term. This is Think. I'm Chris Boyd. Ian, you say the president is likely to prevail in Trump v. Slaughter. What is that case about?
0: Yeah. So this is the legal term for these cases is unitary executive. And what the issue is here is there's a bunch of agencies, the Federal Trade Commission, the Federal Communications Commission, the Federal Elections Commission. There's a bunch of these agencies that are what are called independent agencies. And that means that Congress decided that once someone is appointed to lead these agencies, they have some protection from being fired. So the president still picks the people who lead these agencies, that those people have to be confirmed. But once they are confirmed, the law says that they serve for a period of several years, and the president can only fire them for cause like malfeasance in office or corruption or something like that. And in the Slaughter case, Trump wants to fire someone who was appointed to the Federal Trade Commission before her term expires. And the question is, does the president have the inherent authority to do that? And the Republican Party's position on this issue going back, you know, like Dick Cheney was a huge fan of the unitary executive. This is a longstanding view of Republicans, is that the president should control every single federal agency, period. And that means that the president must have the power to fire the leaders of those agencies. Where the court appears likely to land is that I think they're going to adopt the unitary executive theory. I mean, they've been very pro-unitary executive in past decisions, with one exception, and that is the Federal Reserve. There's another case this term involving the Federal Reserve, and it looks like the court is going to say that there is a Federal Reserve exception to the unitary executive.
1: Is there much evidence for the unitary executive theory in originalist interpretations of the Constitution?
0: I mean, sort of. So, like, where the unitary executive theory comes from is there is a provision of the Constitution that says that the executive power shall be vested in the president of the United States. And so there's this thing called the executive power, whatever that is, and all of it belongs to the president. Again, whatever that thing is, the president controls it. And so the idea behind the unitary executive is that these agencies like the FTC and the FEC and so on and so forth are all wielding some kind of executive-like authority. and therefore they must be controlled by the president. Now, if you go back to the founding, what you find is that the founders didn't really have that clear of a sense of what was executive and what was not executive. Like one thing that the Supreme Court, they said that it's this in Trump v. United States, the Trump immunity case from a few terms ago, is they said that one reason why Trump is allowed to order the Justice Department to target his enemies is because the president has full control over prosecutions and investigations of potential crimes. And that is part of the unitary executive theory. But if you go back to the founding, what you find is like frequently prosecutors were appointed by judges. There's debate amongst historians about when this practice ended, but at least at some points in American history, it was very common to have private prosecutions where the way that a crime would be prosecuted is that a private lawyer would go to a grand jury and say, my client wants this person indicted for a crime. Will you indict them? And then if the grand jury said yes, that private attorney would then prosecute the person. So like at the founding, it's not very clear that prosecutions and investigations of crime was exclusive to the executive branch of government and to the president. But like, it is true that like the Constitution does say that there's this thing called the executive power that belongs to the president. I think the Supreme Court is expressing more certainty about what those words executive power means than they can justify using the historical record.
1: My guest is journalist Ian Millhiser. He is a senior correspondent at Vox, where you can read his reporting on what the Supreme Court still has left to decide this term. You're listening to Think. We'll be back in just a couple of minutes.

0: Partly to mostly cloudy tonight. Chance for a late night shower or thunderstorm. Low 65 to 70. Partly sunny. A shower or thunderstorm possible Thursday. We'll get up into the middle 80s. Partly cloudy Thursday night. Low in the upper 60s. Mix of sun and clouds Friday. Chance for a shower or thunderstorm. High in the upper 80s. Partly sunny. Another shower or thunderstorm possible Saturday. High again in the upper 80s. I'm meteorologist Scott Kaplan for 88.9 KETR.
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2: You're listening to Think. I'm Chris Boyd. Today we're talking about Supreme Court decisions which are beginning to come down. My guest is Ian Millhiser, a senior correspondent at Vox, where you can read his reporting on what the Supreme Court still has left to decide this term. Ian, what can you tell us about these two cases that take on temporary protected status for Syrian and Haitian nationals?
3: These are the Doe and I believe it's pronounced Mayotte cases. One deals with Syrians, one deals with Haitians. So temporary protected status is basically it applies to people who are visiting the United States, often are in the United States lawfully when something goes terribly, terribly wrong in their home country. So like imagine that you are a tourist from, let's say, France. And you are vacationing in New York, and while you are vacationing in New York, there's a civil war in France, and all of a sudden it is unsafe for you to return back to your French home. Temporary protected status is humanitarian relief that the United States sometimes grants to these people who are already in the United States when things get very, very bad in their country, saying, you can stay here until your country sorts itself out and it's safe for you to return there. And prior to the Trump administration, people who are from Syria and people who are from Haiti both enjoy temporary protected status. The issue in this case, like there really isn't any question. Like the statute says that the courts aren't allowed to review the Department of Homeland Security's determination that a certain country should or nationals of a certain country should or should not qualify for temporary protected status. So there really isn't any way to prevent the Trump administration from removing TPS eventually. What the issue is in this case is essentially, did the Trump administration go through the proper process when it stripped temporary protected status from Syrians and Haitians who are in the United States? And that issue, it's not a zero stakes issue. Running through that process can take several months, and that's several months where people who, if they are sent back to their home countries, could potentially be in grave danger, will not be sent back to their home countries. But the stakes aren't as big as they could be, because I think everyone agrees, including, I mean, the lawyers for the immigrants in these cases say so in their brief, that they concede that, yeah, Trump could eventually take away temporary protected status.
2: We're waiting on rulings in a couple of Second Amendment cases. What was this 2022 case, New York State Rifle and Pistol Association v. Bruin, that set a particular framework for presumably all Second Amendment cases moving ahead?
3: Yeah. I mean, the Bruin framework is very unusual. So what the court said in Bruin is that when someone claims that a modern-day gun law violates the Second Amendment, the way that judges are supposed to determine whether it does or not is to go to the past, some point in the past, and the court hasn't even been entirely clear about which point in the past they should go to, but most of the cases seem to say around 1789, and look to see if there was a similar law when the Constitution was framed. And if the old law is sufficiently similar to the modern law, then the law is upheld. And if the old law is too different from the modern law, then the modern law is struck down. And I mean, the court has really struggled to articulate just how similar these laws need to be. A lot of judges, and I mean, this is very unusual to read lower court judges complaining about their, you know, for the same reason people don't normally publicly complain about their boss. It is very unusual to see lower court judges complaining about the Supreme Court. But lower court judges have published many opinions saying, look, like we don't understand how this Bruin framework works. You know, help us out here. And so the court is hearing two more Second Amendment cases where they could potentially try to clarify how this Bruin framework works. I am skeptical that this is a framework that could be made workable, but we'll see what the Supreme Court does with them.
2: To the specifics here, what is Wolford v. Lopez about? This is the Hawaii case, right?
3: Right. So Wolford v. Lopez involves a very, very aggressive anti-gun law. So it is a law that essentially says that if you want to bring a gun into a private business, you know, a shop, a restaurant, anything like that, before you could do so, you can you have to get permission from the owner of the business, or at least the manager of the business. And I mean, that's an aggressive law. Like, I don't think there's too many gun owners who, if they're going to dine out, are going to walk into the restaurant without their gun, find the manager, say, hey, do you mind if I bring my gun with me, and then get permission, go back and get the gun and bring it in. So, like, as a practical matter, this law amounts to a ban. And I think if you're someone who likes the Second Amendment and thinks it should be viewed expansively, this is the kind of law that you would expect the court to strike down. The problem is that if you go back to 1789, there are actually quite a few states that had laws saying that if you wanted to bring a gun onto private property, you need to have the owner's permission. So, you know, it kind of goes back to what I was saying about how this Bruin framework is proving really hard to apply. Because, like, if you take the Second Amendment seriously, I think any judge who's trying to enforce gun rights would say, yeah, this law goes too far. Like, this is a very, very aggressive regulation of guns. But if you apply the Bruin framework and you just say, is there a law from 1789 that's similar? Mm. Well, the answer is yes, there were laws that were very similar to this.
2: What about in United States v. Hemani? This is basically Ken Stoner's own guns. This is an interesting one, too.
3: Yeah, so there is a law saying that if you are an unlawful user of marijuana, then you are not allowed to possess a firearm. And there's a lot of questions in this case. One of them is, what on earth is an unlawful user of marijuana? Like, you know, if I smoked a joint in college, does that mean that I'm banned from owning a gun forever? You know, if I go to a party in February and I take a weed gummy, do I get my gun rights back in March? Do I get them back in December? Like, you know, it's a very vague law. So that's one problem with the law. The Bruin issue here is that the government argues that back in the framing, there were laws banning drunkards from doing all kinds of things. So if you were what was called a habitual drunkard in the 18th century, there were a lot of restrictions on you. And the government argues that that's sufficiently similar to a law saying that a drug user should not be allowed to own a firearm. At the oral argument, the Supreme Court seems skeptical of that argument. Among other things, like the definition of habitual drunkard in the 1800s, you had to be really drunk a whole lot of the time to be classified as a habitual drunkard in the 18th century. You know, I think Justice Gorsuch had a line where he said, you know, like, James Madison used to drink a pint of whiskey every day, and he wasn't considered a habitual drunkard. So, like, it does seem like a bit of a stretch to say that, you know, because people who drank a lot, I mean, to the point where they were often unable to control themselves, might not have been able to own a firearm at that point, that someone who occasionally gets high should have the same rule applies to them. You know, it does seem like those laws are pretty dissimilar.
2: Why was the ruling in Mirabelli v. Bonta so surprising for so many observers?
3: Yeah, I mean, this case genuinely shocked me. So the issue in the case is California had a law which, California's laws on this have actually shifted a bit, but I think the law that was actually considered in the Mirabelli case said essentially that if you are transgender, or if you're gay or transgender and you are, you come out to your teacher, so you are a public school student and you come out to your teacher and you tell the teacher, I don't want you to tell my parents this, the teacher was supposed to honor that request. So the teacher was not supposed to out gay and trans students to their parents if the student said, please keep my secret. And the Supreme Court struck that law. I mean, they temporarily suspended it. It was a shadow docket case, so they'll pick it up again. But they said that that law cannot be enforced. And they essentially said that public school teachers have a constitutional obligation to out their gay and trans students to their students' parents. And what was really shocking about this is that the court relied on a theory known as substantive due process. And like, substantive due process was the basis behind Roe v. Wade. Substantive due process is a theory for how judges can, some would say, create or invent, some would say merely find, but like how judges can find rights in the Constitution that aren't actually written in there anywhere. And this is a very controversial theory. The Republican Party, because it hates Roe v. Wade so much, has historically been very opposed to substantive due process. You have Justice Antonin Scalia, the conservative icon. One of his big issues is that substantive due process is wrong. And again, this grew out of the fact that they resented the fact that it was used to create the abortion right in Roe v. Wade. And what's so shocking about Mirabelli is that after saying for many, many years, when I was in law school, 20 years ago, but when I was in law school, this is someone that something that defined a legal conservative. Like every argument I had about substantive due process with my conservative classmates, they were against it. This was, it was really a defining issue. And now the Supreme Court has said that there is a substantive due process right to have your public school student's teacher tell you if that student is gay or trans. And that's just a big shift in how Republicans view the appropriate role of judges.
2: Ian Millhiser is my guest, senior correspondent at Vox, where you can read his reporting on what the Supreme Court still has left to decide this term. You're listening to Think. I'm Chris Boyd. What can we expect, Ian, to come from cases involving trans women athletes who want to play on girls' teams at their schools?
3: Yeah. I mean, we all know what the politics of, like, the trans sports issue is, and I don't think that the court is going to deviate that much from, you know, I think the trans athletes are going to lose here. And part of the reason why they're going to lose is not just because of the political makeup of the court. The plaintiffs in this case are pushing for an expansion of trans rights that the court previously has not recognized. So the high watermark for trans rights in the Supreme Court was a case from a few years ago called Bostock v. Clayton County. So there's a federal that forbids sex discrimination in the workplace. That's the word that the law uses, is sex. And what the court essentially said in Bostock is they said sex means sex assigned at birth. It does not mean gender identity. But if you bar sex discrimination, you can't tell someone, well, if you're a man, you're allowed to date a woman, but if you're a woman, you're not allowed to date a woman. That's sex discrimination. You can't tell someone if you're a woman, you're allowed to wear a dress, but if you're a man, you're not allowed to wear a dress. That's just sex discrimination. You can't tell a man, well, if you can't say if you're a man, you're allowed to present as a man and have a male name and do all the things that are stereotypically male, but if you're a woman, you're not allowed to do that. So, like, the court bypassed the question entirely of whether there are any rights that someone has because of their gender identity. And they said that when the law bans sex discrimination, that law is expansive enough that it gives some protections to people because of their sexual orientation or their gender identity. The problem for the trans athletes in these two cases, the Little and BPJ cases, is that sex discrimination is allowed in sports. Like, that's why women's sports exist. The whole point is that we're discriminating on the basis of sex here. You're only allowed to join the women's team if you are a woman. And so this is a difficult case legally for these trans athletes because they can't say, well, look, you're engaging in sex discrimination here. And the Supreme Court said in Bostock that laws that ban sex discrimination also give some protections to transgender people, because this is one of the rare areas, you know, bathrooms is the other area where we actually permit sex discrimination.
2: Before I let you go, Ian, I'm so curious about this. You give us your predictions here about where the court might go based on your expertise and on, you know, observing some of these arguments that were being made. I'm curious about whether you look at all at prediction markets like Kalshi and Polymarket and follow the sort of trends by which people are betting on Supreme Court rulings.
3: Oh, God, no. My God. No, I mean, like, I do, you know, struggle sometimes. Occasionally, I am wrong with my predictions. I think that this is a court that, like, the current majority on the court is dissatisfied with a lot of longstanding precedents. So, like, if you read my stuff, often I will say, okay, if the court follows existing precedent, here's what the outcome will be. But I know that some justices have criticized this precedent, so I'm not sure that I can predict what the outcome is likely to be. But I mean, the prediction markets, like, no one who is using the prediction markets, unless the justices or their clerks are using them, are going to have any more information than I do as someone who just watches the court closely. And, for something that I follow this closely, I'm not going to use, like, the aggregate of what a bunch of people who are trying to make money are going to do to figure out what I think is going to happen.
2: Ian Millhiser is a senior correspondent at Vox, where you can read his reporting on what the Supreme Court still has left to decide this term. Ian, thank you so much for sharing your reporting.
3: Thank you for having me.
2: Think is distributed by PRX, the Public Radio Exchange. Again, I'm Chris Boyd. Thanks for listening. Have a great day.
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5: NewsHour for the BBC World Service. Hello, I'm James Menendez. Israel's issued an evacuation order for all of southern Lebanon, saying the whole region is now a combat zone. We'll have the details. Also, the authorities in New York and New Jersey have launched an investigation into the way FIFA has been selling tickets for the Men's World Cup and their prices.
6: They were higher than any previous World Cup at the beginning of the process, and now they're actually in every category for every match. They are at least twice as expensive as any previous World Cup.
5: A rare public warning from the head of one of Britain's spy agencies.
7: Russia is scaling up its daily hybrid activity against the UK and Europe, stretching from the seabed to cyberspace.
5: And justice finally catches up with a far-left militant in Germany, now in jail after 30 years on the run. All that and more after the news.
8: BBC News, I'm John Shea. The Israeli military has issued an evacuation order that covers the whole of southern Lebanon. The IDF urged residents to move north of the Zahrani River, saying all areas to the south were considered combat zones. From Beirut, here's John Sudworth.
9: As towns and villages across southern Lebanon echo once again to the sound of airstrikes, fresh evacuation warnings have been issued, including for the city of Tyre. An urban population of some 200,000 people was given less than 2 hours to make the choice of staying to face the bombing, which has now begun, or of taking their families onto the crowded roads in search of accommodation in a country already in deep upheaval and just as the Eid holiday begins. Hezbollah, the Iranian-backed militant group in Lebanon, says its forces have been fighting Israeli troops who've moved beyond the swathe of territory they already occupy.
8: President Trump has said he's not yet satisfied with the terms of the deal being negotiated with Iran. He said Tehran wanted to reach an agreement, but he added that so far they hadn't got there. Mr. Trump insisted that no country would have control over the Strait of Hormuz. Here's BBC Persian's Kasra Naji.
10: Nothing is moving on the negotiating front, either through the Pakistanis or through Qataris. Nothing is happening. Nothing new is coming out. And President Trump just confirmed it in a sense that nothing has moved and there are still a part on big issues like the Strait of Hormuz.
8: The head of the World Health Organization has called for an immediate ceasefire in the Eastern Democratic Republic of Congo so that health workers can contain the spread of Ebola. He said the region was facing a catastrophic collision of disease and conflict, with new cases outpacing efforts to contain the outbreak. About 1,000 people are showing symptoms in the most affected area, the eastern province of Ituri. The attorneys general of New York and New Jersey say they've issued a subpoena to FIFA, requesting information about its ticketing practices for the upcoming World Cup. The officials cited recent media reports suggesting fans may have been misled about seat locations and that FIFA's public statements and ticket releases may have contributed to soaring prices. They've asked for details about ticketing at the New Jersey stadium, hosting 8 World Cup matches, including the final. Our North America correspondent is Neda Taufik.
11: New Jersey's Attorney General Jennifer Davenport has accused FIFA of creating a ticketing lottery and release that essentially amounted to a gauntlet of confusion, a fake scarcity, and impossibly high prices. So now this is something that officials want to probe to see if consumers were manipulated.
8: This is the latest world news from the BBC.
12: Plenty of clouds around tonight. A shower or thunderstorm possible, especially late at night. Low in the middle to upper 60s. Partly sunny Thursday. Chance for another shower or thunderstorm. Highs in the middle 80s. Partly cloudy Thursday night. Will drop back to the upper 60s. Intervals of sunshine and clouds on Friday. Again, we could see a shower or thunderstorm in the afternoon. Highs will get up into the upper 80s. I'm meteorologist Scott Kaplan for 88.9 KETR.
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5: Hello and welcome to NewsHour from the BBC World Service. We're coming to you live from London. I'm James Menendez. And we're going to begin today in Lebanon and what looks like a sharp escalation in the war between Israel and the Iran-backed militant group Hezbollah. The Israeli military has been carrying out airstrikes near the southern city of Tyre, and now it's told everyone in a large area of the south to leave, saying they are now combat zones. The IDF says it's in response to an increase in Hezbollah drone attacks. There is meant to be a ceasefire in place, not least because the US and Iran are trying to reach an agreement to end their war. Well, the BBC's John Sudworth is in Beirut. What exactly is this evacuation order?
20: Well, there are a number in effect, James. The widest one is telling everybody south of the Zarani River that they need to move north. Now, that is a huge swathe of this country, about 14% of Lebanon's total land mass, would involve many, many thousands of people. But there are also specific evacuation orders in place for different towns and some cities. The city of Tyre, some distance from the Israel-Lebanon border, well outside of the area that Israel has designated as its exclusion zone, the yellow line, as it calls it, in the city of Tyr. People were given 2 hours before the bombardments started, 2 hours in which they had to decide whether to take the risk of staying or whether to pack their families, get onto the already overcrowded roads, looking for already very scarce accommodation. This is a country in the middle of a massive displacement crisis already, in you know, serious flux, and of course right at the start of the Eid holiday. So really very, very difficult conditions indeed. But you know, those evacuation orders have all been followed with very intense military activity. We've seen pictures already from the city of Tyr showing serious destruction, large craters in the middle of the road, for example. There are also reports today of ground fighting, reports from the militant group Hezbollah, the Iranian-backed group, of course, that Israel blames for starting this war. Many Lebanese blame for starting this latest conflict by firing rockets over the border in support of Iran. Fighting between Hezbollah and Israeli troops, again, beyond that area of the country that Israel already occupies, as those Israeli troops appear to be trying to push further north.
5: Southern Lebanon and Hezbollah have already taken a pounding from Israel this year, and yet the group still seems to be active and still seems to be able to fire into Israel.
20: Yeah, I mean, we knew already, of course, that it was a significant military force. I mean, it's an old saying here, the Lebanese say that the Lebanese army is only the second most powerful army in Lebanon. I mean, Hezbollah far outguns it in terms of the weaponry it possesses. So it is a formidable force. Israel, of course, claims that that's why it needs to take this action now. It's an adversary. It launched an attack on Israel with those rocket strikes back on the 2nd of March. But, you know, we've seen this before, of course, the question as to whether or not you can destroy military capability from the air. It's the same problem the Americans faced in Iran, same problems that the Israelis faced in trying to deplete the military capabilities of Hamas in Gaza. It is not easy to do at a distance. And Hezbollah has proven very resilient, and it has very large pockets of support, certainly within the Shia community in Lebanon. It's not it's not widely supported in Lebanon, but it does have those pockets of support. And so far, it's proven very resilient.
5: The BBC's John Sudworth talking to us from Beirut. Well, as talks continue to try to draw up a peace deal between the US and Iran, Iranians are already seeing some changes. For the first time since the war began, some people are now able to get back online to speak to family and friends living abroad. Internet access had been blocked by the regime in Tehran due to fears it could be used to promote an uprising against the control of Iran's clerical leaders and its Revolutionary Guard. Our international correspondent Joe Inwood has been listening to some of the conversations between those who've just managed to reconnect.
0: Separated by an ocean and the longest ever internet shutdown, an aunt and her niece speak for the first time in 3 months.
21: Bale.
2: Salam, khubasti.
21: Salam, chotoresti, khubasti.
0: Switching to English, they let us record their conversation.
21: I feel like I'm coming out of prison. And I feel like I'm born again. And after connected to you and you called it to you, I feel like I'm travel to the 21st century from the 15th century.
0: Reunions like this will have been taking place all over Iran as slowly the crippling shutdown of the internet is partially lifted. This was the announcement being made by an Iranian government spokeswoman. We hope that in the coming days we will quickly be able to restore these legitimate rights to the people, she says. But as of last night, there did not appear to be a flood of videos being posted. The lifting of restrictions seems to be happening slowly. And many on the streets of Tehran and elsewhere had managed to stay online, but using expensive VPNs or illegal satellite connections. For many, this was not an option. Pantia is a computer sciences student. As she sits on a hill overlooking the capital, she scrolls through her Instagram feed. For her, a return to legal internet means a return to making a living.
3: I'm very happy that the internet is going to be restored, because businesses can get back to normal. I had an online shop for a while and sold products. Definitely it will benefit us. But the only problem is the censorship. If they come up with a good solution and correct solution to this, many problems would be solved.
0: But for the aunt and niece, it is all about finally being able to talk to each other.
21: And it was really good to hear your voice again after so long time. I'm so happy.
5: That report compiled by our international correspondent, Joe Inwood. Now, with just 2 weeks and a day to go until the Men's Football World Cup begins in North America, two senior law officials in the US have opened an investigation into the way tickets have been sold to fans and their high prices. The Attorneys General of New York and New Jersey say they've issued a subpoena, a legal request for information, to the organiser FIFA. And in particular about tickets to the MetLife Stadium in New Jersey, which is hosting 8 matches, including the final. Henry Bushnell's been writing about this for The Athletic, and he's been telling me more about the subpoena.
6: They're going to be investigating a variety of FIFA's ticketing practices around this World Cup, from what has went into the prices generally and how FIFA has managed the demand and the various ticket releases to the stadium maps that we've reported on and the changes there and how some fans felt misled about buying Category 1 tickets and what the map suggested, you know, could potentially be the Category 1 seats. So we only know what they put out in their press release, but it sounds like it's relatively wide-ranging, I would say.
5: Let's go through a bit of the likely detail then. I suppose the first thing to say is that the prices for this World Cup are what? Higher than any previous World Cup. Is that the starting point?
6: Yes, they were higher than any previous World Cup at the beginning of the process. Then FIFA raised the prices really in 3 stages between October and now. And now they're actually in every category for every match. They are at least twice as expensive as any previous World Cup.
5: And those releases then, why did they do that and what changed between each release? Was it to create artificial demand, if you like?
6: That certainly seems like it. To some extent, there are other reasons. So they put out about 1 million tickets back in October, and that was to try to generate local demand, right? Here in the United States and Canada and Mexico. But you also want to do another phase right after the World Cup draw when everybody knows where their team is going to be playing and what the matchups are. So it makes sense to do it in different phases. But the weird part is that they've held back a lot of tickets to this end phase, which has allowed them to obviously then raise the prices and sell at higher prices later on and create the illusion of scarcity and the illusion of high demand. Look, in some cases, there is really high demand, but in some cases, maybe there's not as much demand as it would seem if you just go to the ticketing portal.
5: I know you've done a lot of reporting into this issue of where fans think they're buying tickets for. What's the problem there?
6: So the main problem is that the stadium maps suggested essentially that the entire lower bowl of the stadium, and in a lot of cases, you know, the second level sideline seats, they listed those as Category 1. But then when you look at separate maps that were shown to the people considering buying hospitality tickets and hospitality packages, show that a lot of those best sections are being reserved for hospitality tickets. Basically, a lot of people bought these Category 1 tickets thinking that they had an equal chance of being behind the goal in the lower level and also at midfield in the most desirable seats, when in reality, in some cases at some stadiums, they didn't actually have a chance of getting those most desirable seats at all. Now, legally, I don't know if it will hold up because in FIFA's terms and conditions, they say the maps were just meant to be indicative. They're not specific. So it's unclear where things, you know, will come out legally, but it's pretty understandable why fans would feel misled by that.
5: Can you give us any examples of how much these seats cost? I know there's a huge variety, but I mean, at the MetLife Stadium in New Jersey, for example, for a group match, I mean, what sort of prices are being asked?
6: Roughly, you're talking about, it's like 700 for a group stage match at MetLife. In a lot of cases, it's like $620 or $700 for a category one ticket. And then you're looking at like maybe 500-ish for category two, and then cheaper for category three. But in a lot of cases, the category three tickets haven't been super available to people because they go quickly. You know, on the high end, like for some of the openers and then, you know, the late knockout rounds, semifinals, quarterfinals, you get into the thousands of dollars for category one seats.
7: I mean, has FIFA had anything to say about this legal process?
6: Not about the legal process. And I wouldn't expect them to say anything publicly about it, frankly. I'm not a legal expert, so I don't know. It's been suggested to me that FIFA can probably fight it and challenge, you know, the jurisdiction of it. And at the very least, that will delay this. Nothing will probably be resolved until after the World Cup is long gone. One of the criticisms of the attorney generals who are investigating FIFA now is like, why didn't we do this months ago? And that leads people to the suspicion that they're kind of just doing this for public relations reasons. FIFA's justification for this all along is like people are paying the prices and that they're aligning with the North American market where people are accustomed to paying a lot for sports tickets.
7: And that was Henry Bushnell, who is senior football writer for The Athletic, a website. Since we did that interview with Henry, FIFA said it was declining to comment to the BBC about the legal action, that subpoena that has been issued by those two attorney general, one from New York and one from New Jersey. 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

0: Plenty of clouds around tonight. Chance for a shower or thunderstorm, especially late at night. Low in the middle to upper 60s. Partly sunny, a shower or thunderstorm possible Thursday. We'll get up to the middle 80s. Partly cloudy Thursday night. Low in the upper 60s. Intervals of sun and clouds, a shower or thunderstorm Friday. High in the upper 80s. Partly sunny, chance for another shower or thunderstorm Saturday. We'll get up close to 90. I'm meteorologist Scott Kaplan for 88.9 KETR.
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2: Immediate ceasefire in the Eastern Democratic Republic of Congo so that health workers can contain the Ebola outbreak. We'll be getting an update on that in just over 5 minutes. This is James Menendez with NewsHour live from the BBC. Now, GCHQ is the UK's Signals and Cyber Intelligence Agency, the equivalent of America's NSA. And today, the agency's director, Anne Keith Butler, gave the first of what will be an annual public risk assessment. Here's a taster from the speech given at Bletchley Park, the government's code-breaking centre during the Second World War.
3: Russia is scaling up its daily hybrid activity against the UK.

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2: Skies will be partly to mostly cloudy tonight. A chance for a shower or thunderstorm, especially late at night. Low 65 to 70. Partly sunny Thursday. Another shower or thunderstorm possible. We'll get up into the middle 80s. Partly cloudy skies Thursday night. We'll drop back to the upper 60s. Mix of sun and clouds Friday. Shower or thunderstorm possible once again. Highs will reach the upper 80s. I'm meteorologist Scott Kaplan for 88.9 KETR.
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12: 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I'm Scott Detrow.
0: And I'm Juana Summers. In the occupied West Bank, Israeli settlers are forcing Palestinian farmers from land their families have cultivated for generations. Since the start of the war in Gaza, Israel's government has approved new settlements at a record rate and has also armed Israeli settlers, who are often protected by the Israeli military. The United Nations documents a record number of attacks by settlers, mainly focused on taking agricultural fields from Palestinians.

0: 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I'm Scott Detrow.
1: And I'm Juana Summers. Museum-quality art needs cool, stable temperatures to last.
0: That is getting tougher to provide.
2: We only have about an hour and a half of ideal temperatures each year. The rest of the time, we're conditioning that air.
1: How museums are coping with hotter temperatures coming up after these headlines.
3: Live from NPR News in Culver City, California, I'm Dwayne Brown. Immigration courts inside the Justice Department are drastically accelerating deportation hearings with the goal of issuing more, as we hear from NPR's Jimena Bustillo.
4: Immigrants are now being scheduled for massive master calendar hearings. Those are being called mega masters. That include 100 or more people at a time. That's up from two or three dozen people at a time, which had been typical for a first hearing. Immigration lawyers told NPR that these new hearings largely target people without lawyers representing them. Those who show up late or not at all are receiving removal orders, further truncating the already limited due process available to immigrants. In the past year, the Trump administration has pushed to streamline cases through immigration courts. This includes moving up cases of people from specific countries and encouraging judges to review cases faster. Jimena Bustillo, NPR News, Washington.
3: Well, many states are looking to regulate data centers amid an AI-driven development boom. From member station WNYC, Mike Hayes reports on a new push in the Garden State.
5: During her 2025 gubernatorial run, Governor Mikey Sherrill campaigned on getting rising energy costs under control. The first-year governor now says she's working with state lawmakers to tailor legislation that will require large data centers to cover much-needed upgrades to the grid and pay for new energy generation. Sherrill says these legislative actions will help lower costs for New Jerseyans. Last year, according to a report released by Democrats on the Congressional Joint Economic Committee, NJ residents saw one of the largest electric bill spikes in the country, with the average bill increasing annually by more than $250. For NPR News, I'm Mike Hayes in Mount Laurel.
3: Well, stocks finished mostly higher on Wall Street today with a pullback in chip stocks. Oil prices fell more than 5%. 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
6: Live from the Texas Newsroom, I'm Gail DeLauder. For the first time since 2012, Texas will have a new U.S. senator. That's after State Attorney General Kim Paxton defeated incumbent John Cornyn in yesterday's Republican runoff. But Texas Newsroom's Blaise Ganey says Democratic nominee James Tallarico is already out with anti-Paxton messaging.
7: Minutes after the winner was cleared, Tallarico's campaign sent an email out featuring a new campaign video where he highlights Paxton's impeachment.
8: 3 years ago, Ken Paxton was impeached by his own party for using his public office to enrich himself and his donors at the expense of the people.
7: Paxton also quickly came out with his own bar, calling Tallarico the most well-funded radical Democrat in America. Polling for this potential matchup had Tallarico ahead by 1 point, something that, if true, would make history as no Democrat has won a statewide race in 3 decades. I'm Blaise Ganey in Austin.
6: After more than 2 decades in office, Houston Congressman Al Green will be leaving after his loss to Congressman Christian Menefee. University of Houston professor Geronimo Cortina says this could have bigger implications for Democrats.
9: I think that the election of Menefee suggests that that is the way that these Democratic base wants to go rather than the same business as usual.
6: The 78-year-old Green says he'll use his remaining time in Congress to focus on women's issues, along with poverty in the U.S. and the rights of Palestinians. Menefee and Green wound up in the same district after congressional redistricting. I'm Gail DeLauder.
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2: Plenty of clouds around tonight. Chance for a shower or thunderstorm, especially late at night. Low in the middle to upper 60s. Partly sunny, a shower or thunderstorm possible Thursday. We'll get up to the middle 80s. Partly cloudy Thursday night, low in the upper 60s. Intervals of sun and clouds, a shower or thunderstorm Friday, high in the upper 80s. Partly sunny, chance for another shower or thunderstorm Saturday. We'll get up close to 90. I'm meteorologist Scott Kaplan for 88.9 KETR.
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15: 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I'm Scott Detrow.
0: And I'm Juana Summers. In the occupied West Bank, Israeli settlers are forcing Palestinian farmers from land their families have cultivated for generations. Since the start of the war in Gaza, Israel's government has approved new settlements at a record rate and has also armed Israeli settlers, who are often protected by the Israeli military. The United Nations documents a record number of attacks by settlers, mainly focused on taking agricultural fields from Palestinians. NPR's Ruth Sherlock tells the story of one Palestinian pushed from land around an important spring and an Israeli settler who now swims in these waters.
16: We meet Palestinian farmer Hamail as he tends to his beehives on a small patch of land sandwiched between a mall and high-rise buildings on the outskirts of Ramallah City. He has them here, he says, to keep them safe from Israeli settlers.
17: We put our boxes between the houses because if we put it in the mountains, they will steal it.
16: Hamail asks NPR only to use his last name because he fears further settler attacks. He checks the health of the queen in each hive as the bees fly around him. They are all Hamail has left. He used to own a farm near his home village of Kufr Malik in the occupied West Bank. He had 6 employees until, he says, he was forced off the land by settlers.
17: Now they damage our life completely.
16: Even before, he says, settlers would bring sheep to destroy his

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